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1: She's talking about her first visit to Spain. She says women in the audience would ask her where she gets her lyrics, and she'd tell them, from the composer. People were captivated. But there's something else, something Manuel didn't share publicly until years later. Despite becoming an anthem of female empowerment, the true inspiration for the song was not men exactly, but one man, a former president.
2: In those years here in Mexico, we had a president of the republic. The man who was the president at that time was named Salinas de Gortari. People said he wasn't doing things well. That's where the song came from, the idea of the two-legged rat. I had, and still have, a lot of respect for politicians. But I said, well, I'm going to write a song, and that's how it began.
1: Former President Carlos Salinas de Gortari has always defended the record of his administration. Over the years, Manuel and Paquita end up recording more than 80 songs together, their creative partnership becoming a close friendship. Paquita La del Barrio died in 2025, but the song she made famous is still everywhere, a karaoke favourite and loved on social media. Rata de dos Patas has been streamed more than 50 million times on Spotify. And Manuel, well, he's still singing it too.
3: Cuando yo la canto en algún evento,
2: when I perform it at events, that's where I really act it out. When I get to the insults, filthy rat, crawling animal, scum of life, badly made monstrosity. And when I said cockroach, I pretend to crush one under my foot. I love this song like a daughter. That's what I call my songs. And this one has given me enormous satisfaction.
3: Muchas, pero muchas satisfacciones.
4: Manuel Eduardo Toscano is still writing music. He was speaking to Helen Ledwick. And that stirring string of insults brings us to the end of this edition of the History Hour. Join us again next week for more personal stories from the past. For now, though, this is Max Pearson. From all of us here, thanks for listening. Goodbye.
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11: This is Alex Ritson with the newsroom. More international rescue teams arrive in Venezuela to do the grim earthquake recovery work many locals say the government is failing to do.
12: The level of destruction is truly unimaginable here. And people feel that the help hasn't been quick enough. People are losing hope.
11: The US and Iran reportedly agree to halt attacks and return to talks over the disputed Strait of Hormuz. Australia strikes a deal with Vanuatu that will block China from building a military base on the Pacific island. Germany's population crisis in the east.
13: The main fear is that we will see towns and villages which are half empty if only half the population is left in a village. The infrastructure suffers.
11: And as Wimbledon gets underway, we speak to a returning champion as Serena Williams makes her singles comeback.
14: I definitely have a lot of experience on my side, and I have a lot of championships where I don't feel the pressure to do anything.
11: First, the very latest world news.
15: 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Rescue teams in Venezuela are continuing their efforts to find people alive in the

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2: This is Bird Note. As a kid, artist David Shepherd would sketch all the flora and fauna he saw. His true love was for plants. But when he moved to Hawaii to study botany, he realized
3: Hawaii is special because its main character is birds. Birds were the dominant species in terms of animal life. And so all the plants really co-evolved with the birds. You can see that in just how specific the beaks of different species are to the shapes of the flowers here. And so that became part of my art.
2: David now designs aloha shirts featuring the native plants and wildlife of Hawaii. One design features the i'iwi, a Hawaiian honey creeper.
3: So the i'iwi birds dart from flower to flower to flower very quickly. Well, the Hawaiians saw this, and they thought of the metaphor that it was like procreation, the metaphor for the health of the forest, because only in its procreation can it exist.
2: Then, hidden among the trees, David has drawn kahuli, or native land snails.
3: Their existence in the forest is special because if they were around, it was said that the forest would sing. And songs are also a very important element of Hawaiian culture because it's how things are passed on from generation to generation. It's how you communicate what the world is. So these snails are singing, right? And then you have the birds that are a symbolic of procreation. And so the combination is that this is Hawaii. This is the perpetuation of it.
2: See pictures of David's designs at our website, birdnote.org. I'm Mark Bramhill.
0: Good morning, I'm Leila Fadel. In Texas last week, there was a giraffe on the loose. Gracie the giraffe had been missing for about 2 weeks after escaping from a ranch west of San Antonio. The 10-foot-tall giraffe just couldn't be found until a search crew spotted her from a helicopter on Friday. Gracie had found a pond nearby with plenty of trees around it to eat. That neck of the woods clearly agreed with her, but it was time to go home. It's Morning Edition.
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0: It's Morning Edition from NPR News. I'm Leila Fadel.
5: And I'm Steve Inskeep. We're in the knockout stage at the World Cup, which is exactly what it sounds like. The field was cut to 32 countries, and from here on, any team that loses goes home. South Africa lost to Canada on Sunday. They're out. NPR's Jasmine Garst is traveling the United States covering the World Cup. Hi there, Jazz.
6: Hi.
5: Okay, so I keep hearing lots of conversation about the World Cup. I was running yesterday, and I hear the conversations of people going the other way, and there's a big group of bikers talking excitedly about France. Mm-hmm. So what's going on?
6: Oh, my God. I have really been enjoying watching France play. Team captain Kylian Mbappe and right winger Ousmane Dembélé are just playing some beautiful football. Then, of course, I'm watching Argentina, the defending champions, led by one of the best players in the world, Lionel Messi. The big question is, could they do it again? But, Steve, I think this World Cup, the big story is African teams, not just Cape Verde, but also Morocco is crushing it, Ghana, the Democratic Republic of Congo. African soccer is having a moment.
5: Yeah, dramatic game, dramatic win for Congo over the weekend. Now, the United States plays Bosnia-Herzegovina on Wednesday. How is the U.S. approaching that game?
6: So the U.S. is coming off of a 3-2 loss in its final group stage match against Turkey. I should say the U.S. had already advanced to the knockout stage and already won the group before they even took the field against Turkey. So most of the starters, they didn't even play. And that game, the substitute players got some really valuable World Cup experience.
5: Right.
6: But now that we're in a knockout stage, forward player Folarin Balogun says it's more serious.
7: it's crunch time, you know, it's knockout football, and you know, you lose, you go home. So you know, this is the stage where, in my opinion, you know, the big players step forward and the big players, you know, carry the pressure and make things happen.
6: A reminder, Balogun scored twice in the opening game against Paraguay, and he says he's not done winning.
5: Okay, you mentioned African teams winning. Cape Verde played against Saudi Arabia, and you got to see them there in Houston where you are. What was that like?
6: Oh my God, Steve, it was insane. It was like 105 degrees outside the stadium.
5: Water break! Anyway, go on. They have them now. Go on.
6: It was still a huge party. It was a huge party. Cape Verde is like the Cinderella story of this tournament, right? It's their first World Cup. They're one of the smallest nations to ever make it. And their goalie, Vozinha, is like nothing is getting past that guy. Here's Vanessa Lavelle from Cape Verde outside the game.
8: We are a small island nation of 10 islands, and this is the first time we've made it to the World Cup. And you know, our island is, we're quiet, we're small people, but we have big hearts, so this means a lot to us.
6: They tied 0-0 with Saudi, and now they're in the knockout stage. Next opponent is Argentina.
5: Big hearts, I love that. Big picture, what do you expect to see in the knockout stage games?
6: I mean, things are about to get much more tense and grueling. Now there's no such thing as a draw. If a team plays 90 minutes and they're even, they play an extra 30 minutes. If they're still tied after that, it goes to penalty kicks.
5: Yeah, that can be some of the most exciting soccer that there is. Jasmine, thanks so much.
6: Uh-huh.
5: Jasmine Garst is one of the correspondents covering the World Cup for NPR News.

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1: So a 10-inch shell, you need a 1,000-foot setback and barrier.
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2: And that's the idea, to etch a new memory into the national consciousness. 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
2: Vital says dozens of workers will orchestrate bursts of color, movement, and sound in the show.
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6: 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Good morning. On the next Fresh Air, after tennis champions Chris Everett and Martina Navratilova retired from the game, they both got cancer at the same time. 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
6: 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As we approach 6 o'clock, it's 66 degrees in Harrisburg. Good morning.
8: Rescue crews in Venezuela demand silence as they listen for people trapped under piles of rubble. Some families say it's too late to hope and just want to recover the bodies. It's Morning Edition from NPR News.
6: The National Weather Service issues an extreme heat watch. 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
8: The Trump administration wants people with temporary protected status to return to Haiti and Syria. I'm Leila Fadel.
4: And I'm Steve Inskeep. The administration won before the Supreme Court. Mara Liasson asks if they're winning the politics. Also, what are the results of Australia's ban on social media for kids? And some women find relief before their periods with allergy and heartburn medicine. It's Monday, June 29th, the day of Supreme Court rulings. 20 years ago today, the court ruled that military tribunals for Guantanamo Bay detainees violated the law. The news is next.
9: Live from NPR News in Washington, I'm Corva Coleman. Over the weekend, the shaky ceasefire between the U.S. and Iran seemed to get weaker. Iran has struck two ships trying to sail through the Strait of Hormuz, and it fired missiles into Kuwait and Bahrain. The U.S. has big military bases there. Meanwhile, the U.S. has conducted multiple military strikes in Iran. But NPR's Carrie Kahn says talks between the U.S. and Iran are apparently going to go forward.
10: A senior U.S. official who spoke on condition of anonymity to discuss sensitive negotiations told NPR last night that, quote, nothing has been canceled and talks are on track for the coming days. The Associated Press is reporting that Pakistan, a key mediator, says talks will resume Tuesday.
9: NPR's Carrie Kahn reporting. It's been more than 4 days since twin earthquakes rocked Venezuela. The government says more than 1,450 people have died. Tens of thousands are missing. Parts of northern Venezuela are only flattened rubble. And rescuers still have little equipment to help find survivors. In the U.S., forecasters say dangerous heat is building in the central plains and it's sliding east. Extreme heat warnings reach to central Wisconsin. Today, it could feel well over 100 degrees there. The extended heat wave in Europe is now being linked to hundreds of deaths that occurred in the past several days.

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1: Visit you on the Scottish Moors. It's pretty much hastening the end of that relationship.
2: Williams says it helps to talk about money earlier, before the trip is booked, before the Venmo request lands. And sometimes those conversations can be clarifying.
3: 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Or maybe this is not the company I should keep.
2: 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I'm Rima Khreis for Marketplace.
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5: 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Checking the weather forecast from ABC 27. Hot today with a stray storm possible and a high of 87. Good morning. It's 7 o'clock.
6: Good morning. Iranians say Iran alone will determine how the Strait of Hormuz reopens. It opposed a UN plan and started a new round of attacks. Is the ceasefire still on? It's Morning Edition from NPR News.
5: The state budget deadline is looming tomorrow, and lawmakers may need to dip into the state's rainy day fund. Details at 7:04.
6: Nuclear gobstoppers are powering the next generation of reactors. I'm Steve Inskeep.
7: And I'm Leila Faldil. They're part of a federal pilot program that's running at super speed because the Trump administration made it easier to convince regulators. Also, there are new limits on how much graduate students can borrow. Will it make grad school cheaper? And Maroon 5's PJ Morton splits his new double album between R&B and gospel. It's called Saturday Night, Sunday Morning. It's Monday, June 29th. On this day in 1958, a 17-year-old Pelé helped Brazil win its first World Cup. The news is next.
8: Live from NPR News in Washington, I'm Corva Coleman. Venezuela's government says at least 1,450 people have been killed in last week's double earthquakes. Tens of thousands of others are missing. Large buildings have collapsed, and there's a lot of rubble. Rescue teams are trying to find people who are still trapped. NPR's Ada Peralta is in Caracas, the Venezuelan capital.
9: What I saw was just a couple of dozen family members climbing through the rubble, and they were just picking random places to dig. And then at times the smell of death would get stronger and they would dig faster. And I mean, look, there are helicopters in the air and there's backhoes, and the Venezuelan government has deployed the military and the police, and a bunch of foreign countries have sent rescue crews here. But there's just not enough of them.
8: NPR's Ada Peralta in Caracas. Russian President Vladimir Putin says his forces will fight on in Ukraine. Putin is reacting to a Ukrainian offer for both sides to end long-range strikes. NPR's Charles Maines reports from Moscow.
10: In an interview on state television, Putin painted the Ukrainian proposal to limit attacks as one of desperation, saying Kyiv needed to reinforce depleted troops along the front. Russia's military, Putin said, was finally on the verge of taking full control of four regions of Ukraine the Kremlin initially claimed to annex back in 2022. To a degree, Putin acknowledged the toll of Ukrainian drone attacks on Russia's energy infrastructure. Despite nationwide gas shortages, Putin insisted the situation was far from critical. He also said Russia was working to improve its air defense systems against drone attacks, even as Ukraine carried out weekend strikes on a key defense factory and several oil refineries. Charles Maines, NPR News, Moscow.
8: Extreme heat will cover a majority of the U.S. through the July 4th weekend. NPR's Chandelise Duster has more on the heat wave that will affect millions.
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1: Last year, President Trump announced plans to build new nuclear reactors by this July 4th, an ambitious goal that is becoming reality.
2: We have broken ground for our factory to mass produce reactors. You know, we're targeting about 50 a year.
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4: I'm Tim Franks, host of BBC NewsHour. Coming up today, tens of thousands thought still to be missing in Venezuela. Did Putin just acknowledge things aren't going well in Ukraine? Serena's Wimbledon comeback and the first dinosaur fossil from Antarctica.
1: 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Now a check of our forecast on this Monday morning. Here's ABC 27 meteorologist Dan Tomaso.
5: Today will turn hotter with temperatures in the middle to upper 80s plus the humidity, so it'll feel hotter than the middle to upper 80s during the afternoon. Mainly dry other than a pop-up passing shower or storm. Then tonight holding near 70 degrees with the heat wave beginning on Tuesday. Again, mainly dry conditions, highs near 92. From ABC 27, I'm meteorologist Dan Tomaso.
1: Thank you so much, Dan. At 7:20, it's 68 degrees in Shippensburg, 64 in Shillington.
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8: I'm Leila Faldin.
9: And I'm A. Martinez. How many people slink into church on Sunday morning after getting a little wild on Saturday night? That you? Don't worry. I'm sure it's all forgiven. With that in mind, singer PJ Morton splits his latest collection of songs, one half sacred, one half secular. Or better yet, one for the party.
10: I'm so sorry, you know that I need you.
9: And one for the penance.
11: Oh, bless his name. Oh, bless his name.
9: His new double album is called Saturday Night, Sunday Morning. PJ Morton, welcome to the show.
12: Oh, yeah. Thanks for having me. Good to be here.
9: PJ, I'm sure there's going to be some people that are going to think, well, you know what? Those two sides should not coexist ever.
12: Right?
9: So
12: right.
9: Who made that rule? I mean, where did that rule come from?
12: I don't know, man. I'm here to break it.

0: Experts are predicting this summer's tick season to be the worst in over a decade in Pennsylvania. WHYY's Liz Tung will explain how your yard maintenance can cut down on risks to your family. And Venezuela is still reeling from last week's back-to-back earthquakes.
1: There are some parts where it's just completely devastated. It's a massive disaster. There's a lot of aid, but it's just not enough.
0: Thousands of people are still missing, and the death toll continues to rise. Those stories beginning at 8:04 on WITF's Morning Edition on this Monday, June 29th.
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3: The presidential pardon is one of the broadest powers in the Constitution. Since returning to office, President Trump has granted clemency to over 1,700 people, including convicted January 6th insurrectionists and a range of others. Critics say push the boundaries of how that power is meant to be used. Next time on 1A, we ask what the presidential pardon power is actually for.
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4: Today will turn hotter with temperatures in the middle to upper 80s plus the humidity, so it'll feel hotter than the middle to upper 80s during the afternoon. Mainly dry other than a pop-up passing shower or storm. Then tonight holding near 70 degrees with the heat wave beginning on Tuesday. Again, mainly dry conditions, highs near 92. From ABC 27, I'm meteorologist Dan Tomaso.
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7: And I'm Leila Fadel. Colorado has joined several western states in declaring a drought emergency. This past winter was warm with record low snowfall. CPR's Dan Boyce takes us to one small family ranch facing hard choices near the border with New Mexico.
8: Barely a trace of snow is left on the towering gray peaks across the road. The sun is that midday bright that bleaches color, including the baby blue of Dwight Mondragon's weathered ranch house.
9: This was my dad's house. They built this house the year I was born.
8: 120 acres that's been in his family for a century. He wants to pass it down to his two adult sons someday. Mondragon has 20 cows and their calves. It's late May, and normally we'd see
9: beautiful green fields. Grass would be about foot and a half high already. Now it's barely a couple inches.
8: And it's more yellow. Stepping out onto the land, you can hear the bone-dry grass. The cows are picking through that grass, looking for the green.
9: I don't see much pasture left in this field. So I'm going to have to move them here pretty soon.
8: This region near the town of San Luis is one of the driest in Colorado, but the drought is widespread.
10: We are sort of tracking

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3: 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On the next Fresh Air, after tennis champions Chris Everett and Martina Navratilova retired from the game, they both got cancer at the same time. 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
5: Good morning. Rescue crews in Venezuela demand silence as they listen for people trapped under piles of rubble. Some families say it's too late to hope and just want to recover the bodies. It's Morning Edition from NPR News.
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5: The Trump administration wants people with temporary protected status to return to Haiti and Syria. I'm Leila Fadel.
1: And I'm Steve Inskeep. The administration won before the Supreme Court. Mara Liasson asks if they're winning the politics. Also, what are the results of Australia's ban on social media for kids? And some women find relief before their periods with allergy and heartburn medicine. It's Monday, June 29th, the day of Supreme Court rulings. 20 years ago today, the court ruled that military tribunals for Guantanamo Bay detainees violated the law. The news is next.
6: Live from NPR News in Washington, I'm Korva Coleman. President Trump says Iran has requested a meeting. Writing online last hour, Trump says it will take place tomorrow in Doha, that's in Qatar. The talks had seemed to be on shaky ground this weekend after Iran attacked two ships in the Strait of Hormuz and fired on two U.S. allies in the Gulf region. The U.S. fired on Iran. And Pierre's Carrie Khan has more.
7: It was a tense weekend in the Gulf with back-and-forth attacks. Iran says the U.S. is violating the Memorandum of Understanding signed this month to hash out a permanent end to the war. Iran insists it retains control of the vital Strait of Hormuz and objects to a new route established by the U.N.'s International Maritime Organization. Iran fired on two ships transiting along that route. That drew a strong U.S. military rebuke with airstrikes in Iran. Throughout the weekend, Iran launched missiles at Bahrain and Kuwait, which have large U.S. military bases. Carrie Khan, NPR News, Tel Aviv.
6: Venezuela's government says well over 1,400 people have been killed by last week's double earthquakes. Tens of thousands of people are still missing. There isn't enough heavy equipment to help lift tons of rubble to free people trapped in building wreckage, and time is running out. Officials in Colorado say three wildland firefighters were killed fighting a blaze near the Utah border on Saturday. Two other firefighters were seriously hurt. From Colorado Public Radio, Stina Sieg has more.
8: In a statement, Governor Jared Polis said he's, quote, devastated by the loss of three heroic firefighters who died in the line of duty. He expressed his solidarity with their families and crew members. Five firefighters and a federal crew deployed their fire shelters Saturday as they battled a blaze near the Utah border. Only two survived, both with serious injuries. For NPR News, I'm Stina Sieg in Grand Junction, Colorado.
6: A Trump administration program to build new kinds of nuclear power is reaching a critical deadline. NPR's Jeff Brumfield reports on efforts to get the reactors up and running.
9: Last year, President Trump announced he wanted three new experimental nuclear reactors up and running by this July 4th, reactors that use a different kind of fuel.
10: Do you remember gobstoppers? Are you familiar with what that looks like?
9: Rita Baranwal is chief nuclear officer at a company called Radiant. The new spherical fuel looks like a nuclear gobstopper. It can resist meltdowns. But to get the reactors running, as NPR has reported, energy

0: It warns that European homes, workplaces and schools are not built to withstand extreme heat and calls for action across the continent to safeguard against temperatures that are rising at twice the global average. In Germany, two forest fires have broken out in regions with a high density of unexploded ordnance, one of them still contaminated with World War II ammunition. In Poland, the entire railway network ground to a halt, leaving passengers stranded on broken down trains. For NPR News, I'm Esme Nicholson in Berlin.
1: The knockout round has started at the World Cup. Canada advanced yesterday by beating South Africa. Today, Brazil plays Japan, Germany plays Paraguay, and Morocco plays the Netherlands. 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
3: 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The weather forecast from ABC 27, hot today with a stray storm, high 87. An extreme heat watch goes into effect Wednesday.

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3: 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The weather forecast from ABC 27, hot today with a stray storm, high 87. An extreme heat watch goes into effect Wednesday.
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0: and enforcement. 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
2: Good morning, and thanks for listening to WITF on this Monday, June 29th. The weather forecast from ABC 27, hot today with a stray storm, high 87. An extreme heat watch goes into effect Wednesday.
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0: The Trump administration has made massive cuts to research at labs and universities in the United States. 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
0: I'm Scott Detrow. 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

0: Coming up on The Spark, we take a closer look at homelessness in Pennsylvania. We'll discuss what the annual point-in-time count reveals about housing insecurity and examine York's recent compassionate encampment clear-out and what it could mean for the future of homelessness outreach. 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
3: Good morning, and thanks for listening to WITF on this Monday, June 29th. The weather forecast from ABC 27, hot today with a stray storm, high 87. An extreme heat watch goes into effect Wednesday.
4: It is expensive to build infrastructure, that much we know. Good luck trying to figure out the actual price tag, though. We'll run through the particulars next time on Marketplace.
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6: Welcome back. It's 1A. I'm Todd Zwillick. Back to our guest in just a moment. But first, we'd love your help with tomorrow's show. The Men's World Cup in North America, it's in full swing. Fans from all around the world have descended on Canada and Mexico and the United States to watch their teams fight for glory on the pitch. Now, it's a far cry from the first time the beautiful game came to America's shores, despite hosting the 1994 World Cup. The United States didn't even have a professional men's soccer league of its own at the time. Well, fast forward 32 years, and millions of Americans of all ages play soccer. Even more are watching it. So what changed? We're looking back at the last three decades of football in America, and we want to hear from you. Did you watch the 1994 Men's World Cup? What do you remember most about it? You can leave us a voicemail, 855-236-1A1A. Did you grow up playing soccer in America, and how's the sport changed over the course of your career? The number again, 855-236-1212, or you can leave a message using our app, 1A Vox Pop, and we'll share all of your goals on the show tomorrow. Let's get back to my conversation now with Irish singer-songwriter Glenn Hansard. He joined us earlier this year to mark part one of his new album. Part two dropped on Friday.

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2: Good morning, and thanks for listening to WITF on this Monday, June 29th. The weather forecast from ABC 27, hot today with a stray storm, high 87. An extreme heat watch goes into effect Wednesday.
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3: Welcome to The Spark. I'm your host, Aisha Tab. Coming up later on today's program, we examine the annual point-in-time count, the nationwide effort that provides a snapshot of homelessness on a single night each January. We'll discuss how the data helps shape funding, informs local decision-making, and reveals both the challenges and progress communities are experiencing as they work to connect people with housing and support services. But up front, we take a closer look at York's recent compassionate clear-out of the homeless encampment at Bands Park. The effort comes

0: valuable asset, visit WITF.org/sponsor.
1: Good afternoon, and thank you for listening to WITF. The ABC 27 weather forecast, mostly clear and muggy tonight, the low 70. The heat wave is beginning tomorrow with a sunny high of 92. 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
2: Welcome to The Spark. I'm your host, Aisha Tapp. For months, Bands Park in York was home to one of the area's largest homeless encampments. The site became the focus of growing concerns about public safety, sanitation, and access to services, while also serving a community for dozens of people with nowhere to go. Now, earlier this year, the city of York began what officials described as a compassionate clear out, a coordinated effort to close the encampment while connecting residents with housing, shelter, and support services. The effort has sparked important conversations about homelessness, public safety, housing shortages, and how communities can respond to some of their most vulnerable residents with dignity and respect. Joining us today are Michael Argento, columnist with the York Daily Record, Crystal Perry, Executive Director of Friends and Neighbors of Pennsylvania, and Patrick Ball, CEO of LifePath Christian Ministries. Patrick, welcome to The Spark. Thank you for being here with us today.
3: Great to be here. Thank you.
2: Michael, welcome to The Spark, and thank you for being here with us today.
4: Well, thank you for having me.
2: And last but most certainly not least, Crystal, thank you so much for being here with us today, too.
5: Thank you.
2: So, Mike, I'd love for you to set the stage with us. For those who have not followed this story closely, I would like for you to paint a picture for us. What was Vance Park like before the clear out?
4: Well, the homeless have been camping in Vance Park in the woods between the park and the creek for years. I mean, it wasn't an official encampment or anything like that, but people would live there periodically. And then about a year and a half ago or so, our former mayor, Michael Helfrich, had told his police to allow the homeless to camp there, to create an encampment. So there was a smaller encampment, but his thinking was that he could get the homeless people from downtown and into a place where they would be in kind of a community where they could, you know, get services. And that agencies like Crystal's Friends and Neighbors could visit them and see whether they needed medical treatment or supplies or any help. This spring, after Code Blue ended, Code Blue was instituted over the winter where Patrick's shelter had opened up and expanded to accommodate people during cold weather, that anybody could come in and stay just to get out of the cold. When that expired, that wasn't sustainable at the, you know, for the size of the shelter. And when that expired in March, a lot of homeless folks moved to the Vance Park encampment, which caused a great expansion. So in April, you know, I'd heard about this and went out and did a story about the encampment, that, you know, how it expanded and how people were living there. And the day after that story was published, the mayor announced they were going to be clearing it out on June 2nd.
2: Mike, in the story, could you describe how the people were living there? What were the conditions?
4: They were living in tents. It was like camping. It was very, very rustic. The city had set up three locations where people could dump trash that the city would collect. But still, there was a large accumulation of trash and debris, you know, as you would imagine. A lot of folks had piles of clothing there. You know, one of the issues with the homeless, and a lot of people don't realize this, is laundry. I mean, you wear clothes until they get filthy. Where do you go to do them? Where do you go to clean these clothes? They don't have anywhere. So you had piles of stuff lying around. It was, when the first time I went there, it was fairly crowded. I mean, there were tents, you know, lining the trail along the along the creek. There were people who had tents that were like camping tents. There were other people who had created shelters by lashing tarps to trees. And some of them were very rudimentary. Others were a little more elaborate. Some of them had fire pits that they used to cook or to heat up food. Several had gas grills that they had salvaged from, you know, yards or from, you know, trash or whatever, and were using those to cook. And one fellow, who went by Tink, had a generator, two generators in his campsite. He had a two-room tent that he had set up with skids, you know, lining the floors and carpet and a bed, and it was fairly elaborate.
2: Patrick, from your point of view, especially being a service provider's perspective, what leads people to settle there in the first place?
3: Yeah, so homelessness is one of those really complex issues, right? And there's so many things that go into people ending up homeless. And one of the things we're seeing now is a high population of folks who are first-time homeless. A full third of the people that we serve for the last 3 years, it's the first time they've experienced homelessness. And so, you know, as people come in, we capture what got you here. And there's probably 30 couple reasons that people end up. A big one right now is eviction due to high rent and not being able to pay the rent. Of course, there's mental health concerns. There's addiction concerns. One of the things that's really kind of poked up lately has been lack of childcare, where someone will lose a job because of losing childcare. And so when people find themselves in this position, it becomes really difficult for them to figure out how to navigate. And for some people, again, if you've got, you know, particular challenges with mental health or with addiction, and, you know, even if you have belongings, right, coming inside of a shelter where just based on space, we have to limit your belongings to everything you own in a 30-gallon tote. I'd rather stay outside than give up my belongings. And so there's just a myriad of reasons that people end up in this situation. And it's really hard, I think, for most of us to understand why people would rather live outside than come inside. But addiction is very powerful, right? You know, again, if you've got possessions, that becomes a powerful thing because it's something material that you can hold on to and you don't want to let go. Some people can't stay in congregate settings. I mean, the shelter setting is not a Hilton, right? And you know, for people to be able to come inside, it's a big step. And there's, you know, for some people, they just don't want to make that step.
2: Crystal, when people hear the phrase homeless encampment, they often bring assumptions about those people, kind of the myths that Patrick just busted about some of the people that's there. What's something that you wish that people understood about the individuals who were living there, because your organization goes and talks to those individuals often?
5: You know, basically what Pat just said, it's something that I've seen a very big similarity in the work I came from. So in victim services, I see the same quote in both populations of I choose this. And that's something we're seeing online where, oh, well, I talked to a homeless person and they said they choose to be outside. And I used to get that in human trafficking. They would, you know, if they found out someone had started out in prostitution, they would say, well, basically they got what they deserved because they chose that. And what I can equate a lot of this to, and I want people to understand that even if someone says they choose this life, they choose to live outside because they want to be free or they want this or that, when people truly have choices and have options, do we really think this is the choice they would make, right? But when you come from a background of trauma and you're talking about victimization, you're talking about homelessness, if you have trauma in your background where things happened to you that were out of your control, whether it was assault, whether it was, as Pat was saying, when you know, they might've took that first thing when it came to addiction, but then that addiction overtook them and they don't have a choice anymore. They can't control that addiction anymore. That one answer gives them an semblance of control over their life. If I tell you I choose to live like this because I love being outdoors and I don't want to answer to anyone and all, that is me taking an empowerment piece of making it look like to you, like I chose this, I can do this, this is my choice. And people just don't understand that, yes-ish, but also too, if they had affordable housing, if they had more mental health services, if there was better, you know, options with dealing with their addiction, if there, would they still choose this life? I don't know that the answer would always be yes. Now, obviously, I can't speak for every person that's out there, but I truly believe if we were able to help people with these kind of backgrounds with complete wraparound services, they wouldn't be making that choice.
2: The city called this a compassionate clear out. What exactly does that mean? And how is that any different from forcing people to leave?
4: I'm not sure. When I wrote the story about the encampment prior to them announcing they were going to clear it out, I'd contacted the mayor's office, I believe, three times to try to get comment from the mayor's office or current mayor to, see what she thought about the encampment and whether she had any plans for it. They never responded to any of my queries. After they announced they were going to close the encampment, I sent them, oh gosh, half a dozen emails with dozens of questions about what's going to happen here, what does compassion mean, what are you going to be doing. I never received any response. So I really can't answer your question because I don't know. I never received any answers from the people who were in charge of that. Maybe Crystal or Patrick would know because the city said it was working with agencies and with others who were stakeholders and issue and that they were coordinating their efforts with them. So I other than that, I really don't know what that means.
2: Patrick, you were shaking your head.
4: Just to back up to one thing Crystal said, a number of the people that I spoke to at the Vance Park encampment and at other encampments were aware of how they were living. And many of the people I spoke to said, do you think I want to live like this? I don't want to live like this. So I'm, this idea that it's a choice that people make is, maybe there are folks who do make that choice, but as Crystal said, there are many, many aspects to making that choice and that it's not the kind of choice that a lot of people would want to make.
5: And I would never presume to put words in the mayor's mouth or anyone else's, but in working with the mayor and also with Springettsbury in their clean out before that, I think anyone in a position of authority that is dealing with these encampments need to do what's best for the people in the encampment, the people that are living around them. And the one thing I can say with all of them is they're trying their best to help everybody. Now, all of us might not agree with every aspect of everything everybody does in any of them, but I don't know that anyone has ever went about any of this work or any of the decisions without trying to do what was overall best. And I think in this one specifically, the compassionate part of it was to really make sure that us, Life Path, York City Police, that were, following up with the clients down there every day leading up to getting as many of them as attached to services as possible, letting it all know that it was out there and just, doing what we could to help them out.
3: Yeah, I would agree with that. I think Crystal's right. I think the compassionate part came from things you've seen around the country, right, where the bulldozers show up one morning and everything's gone. This was a 6-week notification, and we were out there trying to help people, right? And what do you need? How can we connect you with services? Those kind of things. So I think just giving that forewarning, and again, we don't make the policy decisions, so can't really speak for the administration, but I think that's when you look at the compassionate part, it was, hey, there's 6 weeks coming. Let's figure out how we can help you sort of navigate this. And, here are the resources that are available and how do we connect you with those resources?
2: Patrick, you shared earlier the reasons why people are living in these encampments, the struggles to even get out of them, living free in an encampment opposed to being in a shelter, right? Some of those examples. What were some of the fears that people had living in the encampment as that 6-week clear out approached and got closer and closer and closer?
3: Yeah, and I think it's like human nature, right? Is you're not, if you're comfortable, and again, comfortable is a relative term, but if you know a particular way of life, you know, you're not going to do anything, whether it's you have a 6-month notice or a 6-week notice, right? You're not going to do anything till the last 2 weeks, right? And so people are looking at it and trying to understand, is this going to happen or isn't it, right? Because, you know, is it an idle threat and one that we need to take seriously? But I think as sort of time went on and it became pretty apparent from the level of resource of folks from, you know, friends and neighbors, LifePath, other organizations that were showing up, that, yeah, this in fact will happen. And, you know, as that reality started to set in, you know, other options, you know, started to appear and people would take those options. But, you know, eventually, I think, you know, by the time the day came, the camp was pretty much cleared out and people had figured out where to go. I think as we look at it, we believe this is going to take months to sort of filter out and see where people will ultimately land. Crystal's organization is tracking folks and helping them sort of figure out what's next. We brought in 21 individuals out of the encampment into shelter. Some of them ended up going to inpatient treatment, some are outpatient treatment, and others are in the shelter and enrolled in our program and working their way through. So
2: we're talking with Michael Argento of the York Daily Record, Crystal Perry of Friends and Neighbors of Pennsylvania, and Patrick Ball of LifePath Church Ministries about York's compassionate clear out of the Bands Park encampment and the broader challenges surrounding homelessness, housing, and community support. We'll continue our conversation after a short break.
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2: Welcome back. We're discussing homelessness, housing stability, and community response efforts in York with Michael Argento of the York Daily Record, Crystal Perry of Friends and Neighbors of Pennsylvania, and Patrick Ball with LifePath Christian Ministries. Crystal, how does your organization keep track of the individuals that were living in the encampment community?
5: Whether it's our outreach team going to where they are now, we were talking right before you sign on, Mike and I were talking about how this community is very good with sharing information with each other. So, you know, it might be a, hey, we haven't seen so-and-so since the clean out. Anybody see anything? Anybody know anything? And, you know, they'll let us know and we'll go and check on them. It could be that, you know, right after the clean out, our numbers kind of dipped. We were in the lower 80s per day and we were starting to get concerned, like, were they too far out to come back to get services? But we're starting to climb back up, you know, once people, I think, got to wherever they were going to go and then coming back. So they could be either checking in here with us or we're checking in with them while we're on outreach.
2: Mike, in your reporting, what was the reasons that the clear out needed to happen in the first place? What was the city looking to accomplish?
4: Well, the encampment was not sustainable. I mean, you know, there were some difficulties there. I mean, there were some issues with, you know, some crime and some other things, nothing major, but there were things that were concerning the city as, you know, from a public safety standpoint, and that they felt for the safety of the folks who lived there, that they needed to do something. And that, I think it was the public safety aspect of it that drove the decision.
2: Crystal, sometimes we notice that when situations like this happen in one community, there's also other communities that are facing homelessness encampments. Was there any lessons that were learned during this compassionate clear out that they were calling it that could help other communities that are facing the same challenges?
5: I think the biggest one is that when you clear them out of one area, they're going to go to another area. So, because we're getting other places in the county calling us now to help move. And a lot of the same people because they're moving. So, yes, I understand why clear outs have to happen. Yes, I understand why they pose a problem. But also, too, unless we can figure out more long-term help and answers, if we just keep moving, they just become the next municipality's issue. And then we're just going to keep moving. I think that's the biggest thing so far that we're seeing is just, now we're, hey, you helped Springettsbury and you helped York City. Can you come help us? And then we get there and it's the same. And it's like, okay, well, guys, guess what? Now we're doing this again.
2: Patrick, from your point of view, what gives you hope for other communities as they continue working on these challenges and also being of support like your church is being?
3: So I think as you look at an organization like Life Path, right? Right now we've got 170 people in shelter, and in 2025, we moved 1,124 people out of shelter and into affordable housing. Only 2.1% came back, so a very low recidivism rate. I think as you look at sort of the coordinated model that York County has, right, where Friends and Neighbors is out doing the outreach and referring people to LifePath. People transition out of LifePath and into either transitional housing or affordable housing options. It becomes a continuum of warm handoffs. And so you have to have that cooperation, right? You have to have that working relationship to get people sort of moving along that continuum, right? And if you paint sort of the broader continuum, it goes all the way from folks living on the street to people, buying homes through, say, a Habitat for Humanity model. But people will find their place along that continuum. And again, for us, our place is getting you off the street and figuring out what's next, right? And as you look at that transition, that becomes a challenge if the organizations are siloed and not working together, right? I think in York County, we're very lucky that everybody kind of cooperates. We've got at the county level a coordinating entity within the Planning Commission that helps to keep sort of everybody talking. And that is very beneficial, ultimately, for the folks that we serve.
2: Patrick, Crystal, and Mike, thank you so much for being a part of the Spark today.
3: Thank you.
5: Thanks for having us.
2: That's Michael Argento of the York Daily Record, Crystal Perry of Friends and Neighbors of Pennsylvania, and Patrick Ball of LifePath Christian Ministries. While the encampment itself may be gone, the larger questions still remain. How do we expand housing options? How do we support people facing mental health and substance use challenges? And how do we build systems that help people find stability before they end up with nowhere else to go? Those are conversations that are happening not only in York, but communities across Pennsylvania and the nation. Thank you so much for taking the time to listen to The Spark today. We hope you enjoyed today's program. Our conversation continues after the break with a homeless 2026 point in time count. Stay tuned. You're listening to The Spark.
10: 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That much we know. Good luck trying to figure out the actual price tag, though. We'll run through the particulars next time on Marketplace.
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12: Picture Rosie the Robot, but for nursing. From American Public Media, this is Marketplace Tech. I'm Megan McCarty-Carino.
13: Marketplace Tech is supported by GEP, advancing autonomous procurement and supply chains with the AI-native GEP quantum intelligence software platform.
12: There's a long-standing nursing shortage in the U.S. that's only expected to get worse. Some hospitals have experimented with robotic nursing assistants to lighten the load, like a model known as Moxie that rolled out in 2019. It's kind of R2-D2 meets Rosie the Robot, and it was designed to handle non-patient-facing tasks, like transporting lab samples. But many hospitals eventually pulled them from operation. Varsha Bansal at Proof News has been reporting on what went wrong.
14: Nurses very quickly realized that Moxie was really not doing what the hospital management expected and claimed it would do. It started having a lot of trouble with elevators. It got stuck in places a lot in the hospital elevators. And, you know, hospitals are not straight lines. There's gurneys, there's people, there's twists and turns. So nurses just felt that Moxie was not up to the mark as they expected it to be. And then one day Moxie was present and the other day it was gone. The management just decided that they do not want Moxie in their hospital anymore.
15: So you spoke with one nurse named Italia Lapkin who described some mishaps with Moxie. We've got a clip from her.
16: She would get lost sometimes, and we would be walking down the hall, sometimes with a patient, and we would see her going in circles because she didn't know where she was going.
15: Were there any other examples of sort of malfunctions that stuck out to you?
14: Oh, yeah, for sure. I spoke to 5 nurses from the hospital system, and each of them had a different incident they described. And one such incident was by this nurse in Tacoma General, where this nurse was in the elevator and Moxie got in and sort of just like wedged her into a corner. And she couldn't get out. She had to wait for Moxie to get off on its floor and then sort of go back down after Moxie was off. And this was probably a common occurrence. There were many instances where Moxie would get stuck and they had a handler to come and sort of rescue Moxie. There were many such instances where it got stuck on a gurney or like on a wheelchair and couldn't get out.
15: What did the company that makes these robots tell you in response to your reporting about Moxie's issues?
14: So the company is started by 2 female roboticists. And, you know, Moxie has basically come out of this like massive research done on how robots can help nurses in hospitals. And they, of course, do not want to replace nurses. They just want to sort of assist and aid the work they're doing. The company in response told me that the deployment they had at MultiCare was, you know, the first generation of Moxie. The deployment helped them understand a lot of sort of hiccups that come in the way. And that is also why they had human handlers to really understand and help Moxie around for the first generation. And the next generation, we're not sure when it's going to be deployed, but there is going to be a next generation of Moxie.
15: That's Varsha Bansal at Proof News. Daniel Shin produced this episode. I'm Megan McCarty-Carino, and that's Marketplace Tech. This is APM.
17: A growing number of research scientists in the United States are looking overseas for work. Is the Trump administration to blame? That story on the next All Things Considered from NPR News.
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1: 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The ABC 27 weather forecast, mostly clear and muggy tonight, the low 70. The heat wave is beginning tomorrow with a sunny high of 92.
2: Welcome back to The Spark. I'm your host, Aisha Tabb. Every January, communities across the country take part in what's known as the Point in Time Count, a nationwide effort to better understand homelessness by counting the number of people experiencing homelessness on a single night. While it's just one snapshot in time, the information collected helps shape funding decisions, identify community needs, and guide efforts to connect people with housing and support services. Here in Pennsylvania, local organizations play a critical role in carrying out that work, and the number tells an important story about both the challenges communities face and the progress that's being made. Joining us now is Rachel Bertolette with the Berks Coalition to End Homelessness. She oversees the Point in Time Count process for the region, and she also supports agencies with HUD requirements and grants. Rachel, let's start with something that might surprise people. When most Pennsylvanians think about the homelessness, what's the biggest conception that they have?
5: I think one of the biggest conceptions is the idea of like a cartoon character of an old man with a brown paper bag, like sitting on a stoop yelling at people, right? But like that is just not what people experiencing homelessness are like. The majority of people, at least here in Berks County, are homeless for the first time ever. Chronic homelessness is a thing, and you know, people are chronically homeless, but for us here, the majority of people are not. Anywhere from 70 to 80% of people are experiencing homelessness for the first time. And there's a lot of families that are experiencing homelessness as well, people with children. So I think the stereotype that people have of homelessness just isn't close, anywhere close to true.
2: And could you define chronic homelessness?
5: Chronic homelessness is someone who has basically been homeless for about a year, either a year straight or, if you add up the last 3 years, like a bunch of they're like in and out of homelessness, 12 months in the last 3 years. So someone who's been homeless for a very long time.
2: So when you hear the latest point in time count numbers, what story do these numbers tell you that we may not immediately see?
5: Mm-hmm. I think, again, I always go back to the fact that there's a lot of families and there's a lot of people who are homeless for the first time. I mean, in our area, we had 116 people in our county that were under 18. So 116 children out here that are experiencing homelessness. And when you look at the school district data, that's closer to actually 2,000 students in the school districts in a school year that are experiencing homelessness.
2: And for those that may not be familiar, could you explain exactly what the point in time count is?
5: Yes. So the point in time count is required by the Department of Housing and Urban Development, also called HUD. And they require every area to do a count of people who are experiencing homelessness. So one part of that is looking at people who are in emergency shelters. And that data can come from a database system that every system should have that people enter data into. So we can just pull a report from there. And that's easy because people are in a shelter, so you know where they are. But then the other half of that is counting people who are unsheltered, who are living outside in their car, in an abandoned building, those types of places that are not meant for human habitation, for people to live. And in order to count that group of people, you have to actually physically go out there and find them. So that's the point in time count piece that a lot of people think of. And like you see is volunteers going out into the community, talking to people, gathering some brief data on them to figure out how many people are sleeping outside. And it's a point in time. So we do it on a single night and we ask about a single night. Where did you sleep the night of whatever it is? And HUD requires us to do it in the last 10 days of January. So every community has to look at some point in time in those last 10 days. So that way you can easily compare communities to communities. So we're all doing it at the same time.
2: Why is the annual count so important for communities that are trying to address homelessness?
5: I mean, it really truly is one of the only ways we know who is actually unsheltered, because if they're unsheltered, they're not in a housing program. So we're not collecting data and seeing who is where, because they're outside. So they're not necessarily interacting with people and like the system. So we don't know who's out there. So we don't know who to find to actually go help them. So that's why the point in time kind of is so helpful. And every year our team meets people that we've never met before. And we're like, you're telling me you've been outside for 2 years and we don't know you. Like, that's crazy. Let's get you into our system and let's get you help. And let's try to figure out what's going on. So in addition to collecting data, it also helps us make new connections.
2: And like you said, the count takes place on one night in January. Why does HUD use that approach? Because January, most of the time, it's really cold outside.
5: Yes. One year, it was so cold that we had to use pencils because ballpoint pens wouldn't work because it was so cold when we were like filling out our surveys. So I think HUD has a lot of different reasons, I think, that they say that they do this. But one helpful reason that for in our perspective is in the wintertime, people open what they call Code Blue shelters, where they expand their bed capacity. So it's actually there are actually more people in shelters than there are outside. So it's actually a more accurate total count because we're finding more people because they're in shelter. We also did a summer count, and we did find, of course, more people sleeping outside versus inside because the shelters had decreased their capacity.
19: What are some of the challenges involved in counting people experiencing homelessness? Because when we look at the point in time counts, that's one night, and you're looking for people that are sleeping outside. But I do know when it comes to the term homelessness or unhoused, that's people whose name, let's just say, they're not on a lease somewhere.
5: Mm-hmm. Yes. So for the point in time count, people that we can count as homeless are either living in an emergency shelter, living in a transitional housing project, or are unsheltered. And for unsheltered, it specifically means a place not meant for human habitation, which could be a tent, the woods, the street, a car, a camper, an abandoned building, a parking garage, that type of thing. So if someone says, I was, you know, in jail last night, then unfortunately we can't, even if they were homeless before they went to jail and they're outside right now today, because they were in jail last night, we can't count them. So it is important that we have to, on that date, count the people that meet that definition. And that's what we're required to do.
19: Oh, so there's some limitations when it comes to trying to get this count.
5: Mm-hmm. There is. And people who are doubled up also unfortunately don't count. So it's a little bit difficult if someone's like, oh, well, my friend let me sleep on their couch last night because it was 2 degrees. And it's like, well, I can't count you because technically you were inside, even though you're outside before and outside after. So there are some limitations, and it does make it a little bit difficult sometimes.
19: And what stood out to you the most for this year's count for Berks County?
5: What stood out to me the most? That's a great question. I'm pulling it up right now to make sure that so our number was higher this year than it was last year. It was not quite the highest number, but it was our second highest number of people ever. So I think for us, homelessness has gone up 8% from last year to this year's point in time count. And it's only going to get worse. And we're also seeing a lot of older people as well. So we're seeing a lot of families, but we're also seeing a lot of people that are over 55 or over 65 that just can't afford to live in their apartments anymore.
19: And not to get too deep in their stories, but the older population, what are some of their stories?
5: A majority of them, they're on Social Security. So they have a fixed income. So there's no way for them to increase income unless the federal government increases their income. However, landlords don't care about that. So they're going to keep increasing the rent. And eventually, at some point in time, the rent's going to outpace Social Security. And people just simply cannot afford their unit anymore. We also see people whose partner passed away. So they no longer have their partner's like full Social Security amount. So then now they can't afford to live anymore because they don't have that dual income. But throughout the year, our street outreach team meets a lot of people who just say, I've lived in my apartment for 20 years and my landlord this year decided to just raise the rent way more than I can afford. And I couldn't do anything about it. And now here I am.
19: Are there any other stories that illustrates how quickly that someone can find themselves facing homelessness? And it doesn't have to be that older demographic of 50 and mm-hmm. plus.
5: I mean, you have the people who are fleeing domestic violence, who are able to leave their abuser and they don't have anything. And where are they supposed to go? So you see a lot of those, that type of population going to shelters, of course, but also living in their cars to try to escape. You see people who have families. And most of the time, I would say the majority of people, it's because their rents got too high and they just simply could not afford the rent anymore. And at some point in time, you have to choose between feeding your children and paying your rent. And people have to feed their children. So then they find out they can't afford their rent that month, and then their landlord gives them a notice to quit and an eviction, and then the family's out in their car. And it really truly does happen that quickly.
19: We've been talking with Rachel Bertolette from the Berks Coalition to End Homelessness about the annual point in time count and how one night's data helps communities better understand and respond to homelessness. When we come back, we'll continue the conversation by looking at what the latest numbers reveal, the challenges facing local service providers, and how communities can play a role in addressing homelessness. You're listening to The Spark. We'll be right back.
20: The road trip feels almost as American as apple pie.
21: America is created by travel. From the first pilgrims who arrive on the Mayflower and then start spreading out west, we've never stopped traveling.
20: But the history of traveling the country is both richer and more complicated than it may seem. I'm Amory Sievertson. Get in. We're going on a road trip. That's on the next On Point.
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1: 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The ABC 27 weather forecast, mostly clear and muggy tonight, the low 70. The heat wave is beginning tomorrow with a sunny high of 92.
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19: Welcome back to The Spark. I'm your host, Aisha Tabb. Today, we're talking with Rachel Bertolette of the Berks Coalition to End Homelessness about the annual point-in-time count, the importance of accurate homelessness data, and how that information helps shape housing resources and services throughout our communities. Let's jump back into our conversation with Rachel. Rachel, when we began the conversation, we talked about one of the biggest misconceptions out there when it comes to homelessness. And you shared that usually is the depiction of what we think a homeless person is, an older man mm-hmm. outside with a brown paper bag, right? Mm-hmm. Do you find that many people experiencing homelessness don't fit the stereotype that the public typically imagines?
5: Absolutely. I would definitely say yes. Like I said, majority of people are homeless for the first time, so they haven't been outside for a really long time. And, you know, we're seeing an increase in families, and we're seeing an increase in your grandmother, right? Like your grandmother is out there living in an abandoned building. And that's just what it is, truly. And I think people often, you see the most exaggerated cases of people having a really hard day and they're outside. When I'm having a really hard day, I get to go home and have a hard day at home. Whereas if they don't have a home, of course they're going to be having a mental health crisis on the train, because where else are they supposed to go? So those are the people that you see because they're the most visible. So that's why it's really easy to say, well, that's what a person experiencing homelessness is. It's this person like that's having a crisis, but it's not. That's just who you see because that's who's most visible. People who are living in their cars are hiding, of course. Especially if they have children or they're older and they're scared, they're going to go hide, and you're just not going to see them. So that's why I think people have that misconception, is because you just don't see that other piece.
19: So he talks about the role that rising rents and inflation, what that plays into what you're seeing on the ground, affordable housing, and also how people who are experiencing homelessness, they face other challenges like health issues, disabilities, and even the example that you shared with domestic violence, right? Are there any programs or partnerships that have been effective in Berks County to address some of those concerns?
5: Yeah, I definitely, when you say health issues, the Reading Hospital here, Tower Health has a street medicine team, and that team holds clinics in the communities every single week where people experiencing homelessness can come to. The street outreach team also will go and meet people where they are. So someone, you know, needs a wound addressed, the nurse will go out there and like meet with that person where they are. And then that also helps them build that relationship. So when the person's like, hey, I actually need help with like something that's not medical, that street outreach person has that in already because they've got that rapport, so they can really help people. So I think when you start, you know, with people exactly where they are, and then we also have a really great, our shelter system does a really good job. I mean, they're always full, which I think goes to show how important they are and how we need way more of that. And then there's a really robust permanent supportive housing programs here too, that help people who are chronically homeless and have a disability find housing. And they provide supportive services in that housing to help people remain housed and stable and not have to go back on the street again.
19: What are some of the biggest gaps that still need to be addressed?
5: So I think, again, starting from people who are right outside, I think the biggest gap is there's nowhere to go during the day. We really need a fully service day center here. So people are like, where are you supposed to go during the day when it's really, really hot? How are you supposed to cool off? Where are you supposed to get water from? Where are you supposed to use the bathroom? Because a lot of places in cities say you have to purchase something to use our restroom. Well, they don't have money. They can't purchase something. So where are they supposed to go. So I think one thing that our community really could use more of is day center, where there are places like showers, but people can take a shower. People can have food. People can cool off or warm up in the wintertime. And it's just somewhere to go and be safe during the day. And then it's also helpful because then we know where people are. So providers can go meet people at that day center. And it's really easy to meet with them and talk to them. And then, of course, there's never enough emergency shelter beds. Our point in time count was 232 people were outside. And there's just not enough beds for all of those people here. So we really need more emergency shelter beds to get people outside, at least in somewhere that's sheltered.
19: When addressing this issue, how important is collaboration? Because you talked somewhere in the conversation, you talked about how your organization in Berks County is addressing, you know, the different homeless populations, right? But you shared about the hospital and then the different shelters. So how important are agencies coming together to collaborate?
5: I mean, it's the only way we're ever going to be able to really solve homelessness. One organization can't do everything. At our organization, at the Berks Coalition and Homelessness, we don't have an emergency shelter, so we can't put people inside. But we have a really great street outreach team that's able to go out there and talk to people and point them towards shelter. And then we let the shelters do what they're good at and provide emergency shelter. And then you have to also have people who are able to connect people with housing and do some rental assistance. And, you know, one organization can't do everything. So you have to have a real continuum of people that are able to help people that are living outside in all the different ways that they need help.
19: Rachel, you shared so many different statistics. You shared that over 200 people need beds at night and that there's no place for them to go during the day. You shared that some people facing homelessness have health issues. Women are fleeing domestic violence situations. When you look at all of those challenges, inflation as well, rising rent costs, older Americans on Medicaid, Social Security, right? Mm-hmm. What gives you hope when you look at the work that's being done in your community when facing all of those challenges?
5: It's a great question, because it is really easy to lose hope when you like look at all of those challenges at one shot, right? You're sitting here listing them all and you're like, how in the world can you even tackle this? And I think that goes back to your collaboration question, is we have a lot of really great partners here in our community that are stepping up and that are willing to get together, are willing to do things like go to our state, local, federal government and say, hey, you need to put more money into this because it's a problem and we need to all work together to solve it. So you have people that are willing to get together to advocate. You have people that are willing to get together to actually help people. And I think that that's what gives me hope here, is that people here care, and you can see it in the work that they do. You can see it in the ideas that they have. You can see it in the way that they talk to people that are outside and also talk to each other. So that people care. And I think that that's what gives me a lot of hope.
19: You also talked about the need for the day spots for the homelessness, like a place where they can take a shower, relax during the day, get something to eat, a meal or something like that. Other than that, what can everyday residents do to support the efforts addressing homelessness?
5: It's a great question. So I'll highlight two ways. So, of course, there's always the giving piece, right? Find your local shelter, or a lot of times your local United Way will have a list of organizations and what they're looking for donations and volunteer opportunities. So here in Berks, I always point people towards the United Way because they are like a real hub for volunteer opportunities. Or you can look up most organizations like shelters and food pantries have a wish list on their websites or have a spot to donate. So of course, there's always that way of giving back. And then the other piece is to call your local legislators, call your senators, call your representatives, your local city councils, and tell them that, hey, homelessness is really important to me. Affordable housing is really important to me, and I need you to make it important to you. And I need you to put money into this, because the only way we're going to solve homelessness is to get people housing and to bring the cost of housing down. So there's that immediate help of giving back donations, volunteering, and then there's also the long-term help of advocating and making sure that our legislators know that this is an issue that needs to be addressed.
19: Rachel, as communities continue to work together to address homelessness, what do you hope that next year's point in time count will tell us.
5: I would love to see a decrease of any sort. Like I said, from last year to this year was an 8% increase. I'd love to see an 8% decrease. Obviously, I'd love to see an even higher decrease, but I'd love to be able to put out a report that shows the community that what we're doing is working and it's reducing homelessness. So I would love to see that. I'd love to see way less children. I'd love to see way less older adults. Yeah, obviously just less, of course, of everything.
19: And if listeners remember just one thing from our conversation today, Rachel, what would you want it to be?
5: I think that homelessness is solvable. It is not an unsolvable situation. Homelessness is not a moral issue. It's truly a math issue. If your income does not match your rent, or there are just simply not enough units or not enough shelter beds for the people that are out there, it's a math issue, right? You need two beds for every one person. It's just not going to work. So homelessness is not a moral personal failing. It is truly a systematic issue that can be solved.
19: Rachel, thank you so much for being a part of our program today.
5: Yeah, thank you for having me. I really appreciate it. This is my favorite thing to talk about. This is what I do. I'm always out here to convince people to give back to their community and also advocate for their community.
19: That was Rachel Bertolette with the Berks Coalition to End Homelessness. While the point in time count captures just a single night each January, the data provides an important snapshot of homelessness in our communities and helps determine how federal resources are directed to housing, outreach, and supportive services. Behind every number is a person, a family, or a neighbor facing difficult circumstances, making this work about so much more than statistics. It's about understanding needs and finding lasting solutions. Thank you so much for listening. I'm your host, Aisha Tabb. Until next time, we hope you enjoy the rest of your day and stay safe.

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5: 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The ABC 27 weather forecast, mostly clear and muggy tonight, the low 70. The heat wave is beginning tomorrow with a sunny high of 92.
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8: This is the newsroom with Will Chalk. On the way, we're on the ground in Venezuela, where, against the odds, rescuers are still finding survivors from Wednesday's earthquakes.
9: We have one person talking. Yeah, another can touch the floor down. We say, if you can hear me, touch. And she did it.
8: The deadline set by anti-immigration protesters in South Africa for undocumented migrants to leave is inching closer. What could happen when it runs out? Also,
10: we're going through a difficult period, difficult stage.
8: A rare admission from Vladimir Putin that the war isn't going entirely to plan. Hear from our diplomatic correspondent shortly. And
11: the change will be the biggest change in our lifetimes to the way the country is run.
8: Here in the UK, the man widely tipped to be the next Prime Minister makes big promises if he gets power. More after the news.
12: Live from NPR News, I'm Lakshmi Singh. The U.S. Supreme Court has ruled that President Trump can lawfully fire members of independent agencies. NPR's Andrea Hsu reports the decision overturns a 91-year-old precedent that has long served as a check on the president's power.
13: In a 6-3 ruling, the Supreme Court found President Trump's firing of Federal Trade Commissioner Rebecca Slaughter can stand. That's despite the fact that Congress stipulated that members of the FTC can only be fired for cause, such as neglect of duty or malfeasance. The conservative majority found that kind of constraint on the president's power is unconstitutional. Chief Justice John Roberts wrote that as head of the executive branch, the president must be able to fire those serving under him who wield executive power, noting the FTC enforces some 80 statutes covering nearly every facet of the economy. In

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2: Good afternoon, and thank you for listening to WITF. The ABC 27 weather forecast, mostly clear and muggy tonight, the low 70. The heat wave is beginning tomorrow with a sunny high of 92.
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4: From WHYY in Philadelphia, I'm Terry Gross with Fresh Air. Today, Chris Evert and Martina Navratilova, the two most famous and successful women's tennis champions of their generation. They'll talk about being friends and rivals and the difficulty of being both at the same time. Though a contrasting public figures, Evert became a tennis star in her mid-teens. Her image was the girl next door. Navratilova defected from communist Czechoslovakia on the day she lost a semifinals match to Evert at the U.S. Open. After being outed, Navratilova became a gay rights advocate. After they had both retired, Evert and Navratilova were each diagnosed with cancer at about the same time. They did well, but last week, Evert disclosed she'd just been diagnosed with a recurrence. Evert and Navratilova are the subject of a new Netflix documentary. First News.
5: Live from NPR News, I'm Lakshmi Singh. The U.S. Supreme Court's newest rulings test the parameters of presidential authority as well as voting rights in a midterm election year. Today, the High Court upheld a Mississippi law that allows election officials to count mail-in ballots that are postmarked by Election Day but received up to 5 days later. This ruling is a loss for the Republican Party, which brought the case. Here's NPR's Ashley Lopez.
6: 18 states and territories have these grace periods for voters casting their ballot by mail. About 30 states in total have these rules for at least overseas voters, which include members of the military. This wiggle room provided to voters has historically allowed them to get their absentee ballots counted in case there are any issues with the Postal Service or other issues. But ahead of the 2024 election, the Republican National Committee and the Trump campaign argued Mississippi's law violates federal laws because it extends an election day set by Congress. Justice Amy Coney Barrett disagreed with plaintiffs and wrote, quote, "The electorate's choice is made when voting is complete, not when ballots are received." Ashley Lopez, NPR News.
5: Cleanup is now the focus in areas of Kentucky overwhelmed by floods over the weekend. Four people were killed. The governor declared a state of emergency. Karen Czar with member station WUKY has the latest from Richmond.
7: Your route may be affected by central Kentucky floods.
8: Now that the water has receded, crews are clearing fallen trees and power lines and the rubble of buildings that were demolished.

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1: The remainder are the weather forecast from ABC 27 for the remainder of the afternoon, cloudy and humid. Clear and muggy tonight, low 70. A heat wave begins tomorrow and will last for the next several days. It'll be sunny and hot tomorrow, high 90. Wednesday will be even hotter with nothing more than a stray afternoon thunderstorm, high 99. But the heat index is going to make it feel like it's in the hundreds, and that is expected to last at least through the upcoming holiday weekend. Right now it's 88 degrees in Harrisburg, 88 in York, 88 degrees in Lancaster. 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
3: Rebuking President Trump, the Supreme Court upheld a Mississippi law allowing election officials to count ballots that arrive after Election Day. But in other rulings, the court expanded presidential power. We will have the latest on a big decision day for Monday, June 29th. It's All Things Considered. I'm Scott Detrow. Ahead, how the devastating earthquakes in Venezuela are testing its new government and also giving it an opening to delay elections.
4: No one is seriously talking about elections anymore. That is all postponed indefinitely now.
3: Plus, how breweries and World Cup host cities have prepared for the big moment. And we will hear why, when people struggle with dementia, musical memories are often among the last to go.
5: John enjoys, as you've seen, the singing. I enjoy the time we have to share with other caregivers.
3: Those stories after this newscast.
6: Live from NPR News, I'm Lakshmi Singh. The U.S. Supreme Court is out with new decisions that directly affect the extent of the president's powers. Today, the High Court said Lisa Cook can keep her job as a member of the Federal Reserve's governing board, at least for now. NPR Scott Horsley reports the decision is a setback for President Trump.
7: In a 5-4 ruling, the High Court said the president failed to give Lisa Cook due process when he tried to fire her from the Fed board. The attempted dismissal was part of a broader campaign by the president to bend the central bank to his will in hopes of forcing lower interest rates. While the decision was made on narrow procedural grounds, Chief Justice Roberts wrote, the Fed was deliberately designed to be insulated from political pressure to help prevent the kind of economic panics that were common before the central bank was established. That carve-out for the Fed is in contrast to the Supreme Court's general direction of giving the White House greater control over agencies that were once considered independent. The High Court ruled 6-3 today the president can fire a member of the Federal Trade Commission, reversing a precedent that has stood for nearly a century. Scott Horsley, NPR News, Washington.
6: In a GOP setback, the High Court upheld a Mississippi law allowing election officials to count mail-in ballots postmarked by Election Day but received up to 5 days later. And in a case over geofencing, the court is restricting use of the new law enforcement technique that allows police to tap into giant tech firm databases to see who is near the scene of a crime. The official death toll in Venezuela is now up to 1,719 from two powerful earthquakes 5 days ago. NPR's Ada Peralta reports on rescue operations in Caracas.
8: Overnight, rescue crews did manage to extract one person with life, but they are now digging through rubble for a fifth day, and the chances of finding people alive is diminishing. Jorge Rodriguez, the president of the National Assembly, said more than 5,000 people were injured and that 855 buildings had been damaged. 189 of them were completely collapsed. The government says they've opened shelters, but on the streets of Caracas, the displaced are sleeping on sidewalks and in parks. Ada Peralta, NPR News, Caracas.
6: The Federal Aviation Ministry

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1: Get vaccinated against the highly contagious disease. They're also warning vulnerable populations to be cautious. WHYY's Nicole Leonard has more.
2: Pennsylvania has confirmed 83 cases of measles so far this year. 71 of those infections are linked to an outbreak that began in late April and has now spread to six counties. People who are unvaccinated remain at the highest risk of contracting and then spreading the disease. Some people have been admitted to local hospitals for complications, including electrolyte abnormalities, kidney and liver dysfunction, and blood count abnormalities. Penn State infectious disease expert Dr. Famita McGann says people should be cautious, especially if they have infants who are too young to be vaccinated, are pregnant, or are getting treatment for cancer.
3: I recently advised a family member against traveling to the affected to this area with her preemie newborn who just got home from the NICU.
2: If anyone suspects that they or someone in their family has measles, health officials say they should call ahead to their local health care provider before seeking care. Nicole Leonard, WHYY News.
1: We're headed into our first heat wave of the summer. Starting tomorrow, temperatures are expected to be in the 90s to near 100 through the week as we head toward the July 4th holiday. The National Weather Service has issued an extreme heat watch for the entire listening area from Wednesday afternoon through Friday evening. The heat index will make daytime temperatures feel like it's between 105 and 110 degrees. That means people are at risk of heat-related illnesses. It's also a good time to pay close attention to pets, according to experts, providing them with plenty of water and shade. It's 88 degrees in Hershey, 84 in Gettysburg, 82 in Pottsville. I'm David Payne, WITF News.
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7: It's All Things Considered from NPR News. I'm Scott Detrow. The conservative Supreme Court took sides against the Republican Party in a ruling today. The case was about mail-in voting. The court upheld a Mississippi law that allows election officials to count mail-in ballots that are postmarked by Election Day but received after Election Day. Here to explain the court's ruling is NPR political correspondent Ashley Lopez. Hey, Ashley.
8: Hey there.
7: Tell us more about the case.
8: Yeah, so this case was centered on a Mississippi law that allows election administrators to count postmarked ballots that arrive up to 5 days after Election Day. The Republican National Committee and the Trump campaign filed a challenge to that law before the 2024 election, arguing that these sorts of grace periods for voters amount to an unlawful extension of elections. They argued that Congress sets an election day and counting votes after that jeopardizes the integrity of American elections.
7: And it seems like the court's majority did not buy that argument.
8: They did not. In a 5-4 ruling where two conservative justices, Amy Coney Barrett and John Roberts, sided with the liberal wing of the court, they said that Mississippi's law isn't violating federal statute. Justice Barrett authored this opinion. She wrote that states have the right to maintain some latitude in how they run their elections, which includes how they run their mail-in ballot programs. And while this might be out of step with President Trump and some GOP officials, this is actually historically a pretty conservative principle. The majority also said in clear language that voting is happening when voters fill out a ballot, mm-hmm. not when ballots are making their way through the mail.
7: I mean, the split from the conservatives of the court is pretty interesting, but I'm curious what the reaction has been from conservatives not sitting in the Supreme Court.
8: Yeah, well, I mean, President Trump was obviously upset, right? He renewed his call to severely restrict mail-in ballots nationwide, even though he often votes by mail himself. He also urged Congress to pass an elections overhaul bill that so far has gone nowhere in the Senate and notably doesn't include anything about ballot receipt deadlines. There is Mississippi's Republican governor, too, Tate Reeves. Even though the court upheld his state's own law, he said he disagreed with the ruling and plans to get rid of the state's grace period. He said this is a COVID-era law that doesn't need to stay in place. I think it's worth noting the Republican-led state legislature could have changed the law years ago, mm-hmm. but this case was part of a larger GOP effort to undermine access to mail-in voting that just didn't pan out in this case.
7: Because of the way that President Trump attacks this, mm-hmm. this gets a lot of attention. But how many voters are we really talking about, big picture, who have

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1: Are not already immunized. A lawsuit says family planning and health organizations in Pennsylvania could face federal funding delays or denials due to a new Trump administration policy. According to our partners at Spotlight PA, the suit challenges a step added by the U.S. Health Department of Health and Human Services to Title 10 grant applications. The step involves an alignment review by presidential appointees to assess if applications match what they call agency priorities. Critics argue this could politicize funding decisions. Title 10 funding was created to help low-income individuals prevent unwanted pregnancies. It has faced opposition from anti-abortion activists. The lawsuit seeks to overturn the new rule, arguing it undermines the grant process. Federal officials did not respond to a request for comment. It's 88 degrees in Harrisburg, 88 in York, 88 in Lancaster, 88 outside our WITF studios. A heat watch, an excessive heat watch, goes into effect on Wednesday. I'm David Payne, WITF News.
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4: It's All Things Considered from NPR News. I'm Scott Detrow. The Supreme Court's conservative majority took a sledgehammer to much of the federal government's regulatory structure today. It struck down almost all the limits that Congress and courts had previously established to protect the independence of regulatory agencies. Those agencies make up roughly a third of the federal government. NPR legal affairs correspondent Nina Totenberg reports.
5: The court's decision reversed a 91-year-old precedent that had protected multi-member and term-limited agency heads from being fired except for misconduct or malfeasance in office. The decision potentially opens the door as well to allowing presidents to fire at will, not just agency leaders, but potentially lower-level government experts who, since 1883, have been protected by the Civil Service Reform Act. President Trump called the decision a big win, one of the most important rulings ever given with respect to presidential powers. Chief Justice John Roberts wrote the majority opinion for the court's six conservative justices, with the three liberals in dissent. Quoting President George Washington, Roberts said, "In order to discharge his duties, the president must have the assistance of officers he can trust. And although it's up to the Senate to decide whether to confirm those with whom the president would prefer to work, neither Congress nor the courts may saddle him with people he can't work with." Just how far down the chain of command that mandate reaches is unclear. Could the president fire apolitical, scientific, or health experts, nuclear weapons specialists, weather predictors or accountants, Social Security caseworkers, or even secretaries? Yes, says Jacob Hubert, a senior litigation counsel for the conservative New Civil Liberties Alliance, which filed a brief in the case supporting Trump's position.
6: The president is in charge of the executive branch. That means the whole executive branch, not just the officials at the top, but people underneath that as well, whether those are officials high up in an agency or down low in an agency.
5: Indeed, today's ruling is the greatest expansion of presidential power since the court just 2 years ago ruled that even former presidents are broadly immune from prosecution for their official acts while in office. Prior to today's ruling, no president has tried to wrest control of agencies that regulate such a huge swath of American life and the economy. Harvard Law Professor Dan Tarullo.
7: It's surely the case that this Supreme Court has pursued a quite aggressive form of unitary executive theory, which has essentially eliminated independent agencies from the United States government.
5: But he notes that regulatory agency policy has in modern times whipsawed back and forth between administrations, and that whipsawing effect

Energy prices have occupied a whole lot of our collective brain space the past, what, 4 months since presidents started bombing Iran? That's because A, gas, but also because B, rising fuel costs factor into everything else, transportation costs most notably. One example thereof, over the past four

0: The Supreme Court issues its final rulings of the term on Tuesday. One outstanding case is President Trump's bid to restrict the Constitution's guarantee of birthright citizenship. We have analysis of that decision and its implications on the next Morning Edition from NPR News.
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2: Having Fun with the Orchestra by Len Spencer, Columbia Records.
3: Though he was son to a political activist and a penmanship expert, Len Spencer still knew how to have a little fun. You're on The Soundbeat. You're listening to Having Fun with the Orchestra, a novelty cylinder recording from 1902. It's an example of a burlesque. Not the burlesque with dancing girls and feather boas and such. More outrageous than simple parody, burlesque was intended to mock conventions and genres by presenting serious subject matter with not-so-serious performance. And what better place than the usually staid and straightforward world of orchestral performance? Here's Len Spencer from 1902.
2: Hey, are you crazy?
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Welcome to The Spark. I'm your host, Aisha Tab. Coming up later on today's program, we examine the annual point in time count, the nationwide effort that provides a snapshot of homelessness on a single night each January. We'll discuss how the data helps shape funding, informs local decision making, and reveals both the challenges and progress communities are experiencing as they work to connect people with housing and support services. But up front, we take a closer look at York's recent compassionate clear out of the homeless encampment at Vance Park. The effort combines weeks of outreach, housing assistance, and resource coordination before the encampment was dismantled. We'll discuss the difficult balance between public safety and compassion, the uncertainty many residents face as they left the encampment, and what